That was Invenció a la Italiana by Catalonian composer Javier Monsalvatge. This composer that was born in Spain in 1912, he died in 2002. The piece was recorded by Carlos Prieto on cello and Edison Quintana on piano. And Carlos Prieto and Edison Quintana are the center of our show today. This is Fiesta, young composer Elvio Barilari. The idea is to recognize today and celebrate the career of this duet of cello and piano, the Mexican Carlos Prieto and the Uruguayan Edison Quintana. Carlos Prieto comes from a musical family, and even his son is the very famous Mexican conductor Carlos Miguel Prieto. Edison Quintana was born in Uruguay in 1937. Being very young, he won an amazing number of piano contests. He went to study in Europe. And after this very well-established career in Europe, he finally went to live in Mexico in 1976. He has been completely integrated in the Mexican reality in playing with Carlos Prieto, this fantastic amount of chamber music, and with many other ensembles and orchestras. And now we are going to present the music of a Colombian composer, Claudia Calderón. This is a very beautiful piece. It's called La Revuelta Circular. It's going something like the Circular Revolution,

That was a beautiful and energetic piece by Colombian composer Claudia Calderón, as recorded by this fantastic cello and piano duet composed by Carlos Prieto and Edison Quintana. And we are going to continue further south to get to Bolivia. How many times, how often are you able to listen to classical music, living classical composer from Bolivia? Well, this is a fantastic one, Alberto Villalpando. He was born in Bolivia in 1940. And this piece is called Sonatina de Piel Morena. Piel Morena means darker skin. In this case, describes the native culture and the Afro culture in the same way. Sonatina de Piel Morena by Bolivian composer Alberto Villalpando, as recorded by our featured artists Carlos Prieto on cello and Edison Quintana on piano.

A beautiful composition featuring elements of the Andean music, music from the Andean mountains, by Bolivian composer Alberto Villalpando, Sonatina de Piel Morena, as recorded by the artist we are celebrating today, Mexican cellist Carlos Prieto, and Uruguayan / Mexican pianist Edison Quintana. On the second part of the program, we are going to listen to some music from Argentina by Astor Piazzolla, and from Mexico, Emilio Toussaint. To stream free episodes of Fiesta, please go to our website, wfmt.com/fiesta, and also don't forget to like us on Facebook. Esto es Fiesta, volvemos en unos instantes. Bienvenidos nuevamente a Fiesta. I am composer Elvio Barilari. Today we are celebrating the duet, the chamber music duet, composed by Mexican cellist Carlos Prieto and Edison Quintana, a great pianist born in Uruguay that in 1976 moved to Mexico and has become a Mexican citizen and a longtime collaborator of Carlos Prieto. We heard music from Catalonia, from Colombia, and from Bolivia. And now we are going further south to Buenos Aires, Argentina, to listen to beautiful compositions by Astor Piazzolla. Milonga en re, that means milonga in the key of D. And milonga is a traditional, in this case, urban music from Rio de la Plata, a great tune from 1970, by Astor Piazzolla, celebrating a famous tango club at that time in Buenos Aires called Michelangelo. The tune is called Michelangelo 70, Michelangelo 1970. Of course, the interpreters are going to be Carlos Prieto on cello and Edison Quintana on piano.

Two gorgeous compositions by Argentine composer Astor Piazzolla, Milonga en Re and Michelangelo 70, as recorded by our featured artists of the day, Mexican cellist Carlos Prieto and Uruguayan pianist Edison Quintana. Our last composer for today is going to be the Mexican Emilio Toussaint. Emilio was born in Mexico in 1954. He died young in 2011. And in this case, we're going to feature Carlos Prieto on cello and Orquesta de las Americas under the baton, bajo la batuta, de Carlos Miguel Prieto. And Carlos Miguel Prieto is the son of Carlos Prieto. Family business. Mexican composer Emilio Toussaint, Cello Concerto No. 2.

That was the very lively Cello Concerto No. 2 by Mexican composer Emilio Toussaint, as recorded by Carlos Prieto as the cello soloist in the Orquesta de las Americas under the baton of his son, Carlos Miguel Prieto. This was our visit and our celebration of the musicianship of Mexican cellist Carlos Prieto and Uruguayan pianist Edison Quintana. We are going to have many more occasions to feature their music because fortunately they have recorded a good deal. And if you enjoy this show, please go to our website wfmt.com/fiesta. Then you can stream free episodes of our program. Also, don't forget to like us on Facebook. And un gran abrazo para Carlos Prieto y Edison Quintana. They are going to be listening to this show. Muchas gracias to our producer, Daniel Goldberg. Y por supuesto, muchas gracias para todos ustedes. Estamos en la cadena radial de WFMT.

0: We know Flea from the Red Hot Chili Peppers, but what about Flea the jazz lover?
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0: On his project Honora, he taps into the music of his youth. And yes, he's playing trumpet. Hear my conversation with Flea next time on Jazz Night in America. I'm Christian McBride.
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0: Good evening from Urbana and the University of Illinois. It's Prairie Performances. WILL's weekly show presenting classical and jazz from the heart of the prairie in central Illinois. 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
1: Good evening,
2: and welcome to Prairie Performances. I'm your host, Mel Miller. On tonight's episode, we're featuring the works of renowned trombonist, composer, and professor emeritus of jazz trombone at the University of Illinois, Jim Pugh. Born in Butler, Pennsylvania, after studying at the Eastman School of Music, Pugh toured with the Woody Herman Band and Chick Corea, and has recorded with a wide variety of artists, ranging from Yo-Yo Ma to Pink Floyd and Madonna. Jim Pugh's latest album, New American Symphonies, was released in August and features the world premiere recording of Roy Harris's Once Lost Trombone Symphony. You'll hear more later in the hour about how Jim Pugh came across this work. But first, a few pieces to familiarize you with Pugh's sound. Starting us off, Pugh appears in Mark Bianco's Live at Scampi Fritti. After that, you'll hear his horn on Nocturne or Notturna from the album A Love Affair, music of Yvonne Linz. And again, on Helen Merrill's rendition of If I Were a Bell. That's up next, here on Prairie Performances.

0: Helen Merrill singing If I Were a Bell with Jim Pugh on trombone. Before that, you heard Pugh in Nocturne and live at Scampi Fritti, all part of this Prairie Performances featuring trombonist, composer, and professor emeritus of jazz trombone at the University of Illinois, Jim Pugh. I'm your host, Mel Miller. Here's Jim Pugh on how he made his way from New York to Central Illinois.
1: You were born in Pennsylvania. You went to school at Eastman. Somewhere along the way, you ended up at the U of I. How did that happen?
2: Yeah, after Eastman School of Music, I went on the road with Woody Herman's band for about 4 years. Then went to New York. About 6 months after I got to New York, I hooked up with a horn band that Chick Corea was putting together, and I played with him for a couple years. Then went back to New York and basically just freelanced, mostly studio work, because there was, at that point in time, there was still a very active, very vital sort of recording scene going on there. It still exists, but not quite in the same volume it did then. A friend by the name of Carl Kramer, who was ultimately was director of the music school here a number of years ago. He was director of the music department at Purchase College, which is part of the State University of New York system, and invited me to come up and start teaching there. So I taught there a little bit, sort of a little bit kicking and screaming, because it was always the, you know, those that can do, those that can't teach. But it isn't really that. And he brought me up there, and I found out I really, really loved it. I loved working with the students. Their energy was sort of infectious. I enjoyed stealing some of that energy for myself and also playing it. And the fact that, like, when you're doing, like, particularly like one-on-one lessons, constantly, I guess, challenged in a way. It's like they're never the same. It's like this week's lesson is nothing like what last week's lesson was with the same person. And it was challenging in a way I hadn't been challenged before. And I found I really, really enjoyed it. And then Carl left there and came out here, the University of Illinois, and he invited me to come out and be the trombone side of the jazz department here. And I was, I guess, in my early 50s, I was in New York. Had been great. It had been absolutely wonderful. The scene was changing. It was a different working environment than what I had gone there for originally. And it just seemed like the great thing to do at the right time. You know, I'd had some asks about things like that before, and it was not the right time then. This was absolutely perfect. And, you know, packed up and loaded the dogs into the car, and out we came. And it's been great. It's been a wonderful, wonderful journey out here. You know, very different from New York.
0: As I mentioned before, while Jim Pugh is, of course, a distinguished performer, he also composes his own music. Next up, you'll hear Pugh performing one of his compositions, along with the Colorado Symphony Orchestra. This is Pugh's Concerto for Trombone and Orchestra, the first and third movements. After that, Pugh plays tenor in the tenor and bass trombone duet, Duo Concertante, composed by Daniel Schneider. That's up next, here on Prairie Performances.

0: Daniel Schneider's Duo Concertant, with Randall Hawes on bass trombone and Jim Pugh on tenor trombone. Before that, you heard an excerpt from Pugh's Concerto for Trombone and Orchestra, performed by Pugh along with the Colorado Symphony Orchestra on this Prairie Performances. I'm your host, Mel Miller. Jim Pugh's latest album, New American Symphonies, was released in August and features the world premiere recording of Roy Harris's once-lost trombone symphony. So how did he happen across this work? Jim Pugh can tell you more.
1: I was reading a biography of Bernstein by Meryl Sequest, and in it, she sort of very offhandedly mentioned about these composers that were writing for big band ensembles. And she said, Roy Harris was writing for Tommy Dorsey. And it was like, huh? It's like, this is something nobody knew about. Nobody, you know, and trombone is like a small community. So if there's like this, these urban legends and stuff, they exist, you know, or rumors of this music that was written for trombone, because we don't have, you know, Brahms never wrote a trombone concerto, so we have these little things we have to, like, latch onto. But nobody in the trombone community knew about it. It's like, it just wasn't known. And I have no idea how she researched that or found her people. It's like, it was a really incredible piece of esoterica. So I sort of latched onto that, got a hold of Dr. Dan Stamen, who was Harris's archivist at that point. And he had a copy of all the parts to the second movement, which is the movement that got rehearsed by the Dorsey Band before they decided against it. And there's a couple holes towards the end of it to be filled by piano, but there, of all the parts we had, there was no piano part. So didn't know what was supposed to go in those holes. So I ended up getting, found out all the Roy Harris materials with the Library of Congress. So I got hooked up. His wife allowed me permission to go and look at all the stuff. And it turns out it's uncatalogued. It's just in tons of boxes down in the basement of the Library of Congress. So we're down there going through all these boxes of stuff and scores and parts and, you know, sketches and this and that, looking for that piano part. And all of a sudden, a page shows up that's not that material, that's, oh, it's a big band instrumentation on the side. Oh, and here's page 7. Okay, and over in this box, we get pages 5 through 11. And, you know, little by little, going through all these boxes, assembled the score of a first movement. No third move was ever done. The first move was never even copied. In fact, there's a notation on the first page of the first movement about the decision to, like, abort the project. And so I put that together, copied that out, and it's like, since we eventually got the entire score out to the double bar at the end, and I just felt like I wanted to record. I wanted to record it, you know, because I want to hear what this sounds like.
0: I'll leave you tonight with two tracks from Jim Pugh's New American Symphonies. First, the world premiere recording of the second movement of Roy Harris's American Symphony, with Jim Pugh playing the trombone solo. After that, Eventide from Scott Ninmer's Night Suite. Thank you so much for listening with me this evening, here on Prairie Performances.

0: 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I'm your host, Mel Miller. 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
2: In just a few short weeks, sweaters will come out and we'll all reach for our favorite blanket while watching TV. 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

0: Jazz Night in America is a production of WBGO Studios and NPR Music. This episode was produced by Sarah Gilletti and Simon Rentner. Mastering by Ron Scalzo. Special thanks to Greg Jakubik at Shorefire. Our executive producer is Stephen A. Williams. Saraya Muhammad is the executive producer at NPR Music. And Sonali Mehta is the executive director. To hear this episode again, head to our website, npr.org/jazznight. I'm Christian McBride.
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0: Pianist Antonín Kubelek performed a work by Leos Janáček, A Blown Away Leaf. Still ahead, a little bit later in the hour, we'll hear a work that features very prominently the flute by Aaron J. Kernis, and some music from American composer Keith Jarrett, and some contemporary music from Latvia up next.
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0: It is listener-supported classical music on a Sunday night. I'm Ward Jacobson. Thanks for being here. Music by the contemporary Latvian composer Erik Eschenvalds. It's an extended nocturne of prayer for protection to the goddess of night.

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5: This is Katie Buzard, editor of Clef Notes. 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
0: A song-like and very lyrical work by Aaron J. Curtis to close out the hour. It was composed with two main themes. Following a middle section of dramatic intensity, it cycles back to the themes in reverse, developing each along the way and then ending very quietly after a final plaintive ascent. This is Air by Aaron J. Curtis.

0: A work from the mid-1990s by Aaron J. Kernis. Air. I'm Ward Jacobson.
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0: The String Quartet No. 15 in A minor, Opus 132 by Beethoven. We heard the Takash Quartet.
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0: That was opening. The first movement of Philip Glass's chamber work, Glassworks, from 1981. Remember the Sony Walkman? Yeah, I do. Well, back then, it was the composer's attempt to create what he called a more pop-oriented, Walkman-suitable work. And we heard it performed there by Angèle Dubeau, playing violin with La Pietà. I'm Ward Jacobson. Thanks so much for listening.
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3: A mystical seabird comes back to life as an ethereal woman to confront a man who threw stones at her when she was in bird form. It's Fand, a sea goddess and fairy queen in Irish mythology. Inevitably, she gets this dude to travel with her to an otherworldly island and enlists him to help her in a battle. This music does not tell this tale. Instead, composer Arnold Bach simply wanted to evoke the image of the sea, where you would find Fand's Island. You and I will travel there together later this hour. I'm Melanie Renata. I'm so glad you're here. This is Music Through the Night.

0: A modern take on old Baroque styles. Ernest Bloch's Concerto Grosso No. 2. Agnieszka Duchmal conducting the Amadeus Chamber Orchestra.
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0: a testament to resilience and determination. Crafted while he navigated his hearing loss, Beethoven's Second Symphony in D major, the Berlin Philharmonic performing, Herbert von Karajan at the podium.
1: 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An effective approach is setting boundaries on screen time for the whole family and having open conversations.
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0: traces of jazz and blues, gospel, country, and folk all coming together to make an unmistakably American sound, a work called Harvest by Morton Gold, the New Russia Orchestra performing.
1: 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It's the New York Philharmonic this week. 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
1: I'm meteorologist Andrew Pritchard with your IPM News forecast for Champaign-Urbana. Today, look for patchy fog this morning. Otherwise, mostly sunny skies with a high of 78 degrees and a northeast wind 5 miles per hour. Tonight, clear skies with a low of 52 degrees, northeast wind 5 miles per hour. Tomorrow, sunny with a high of 82 degrees and a southeast wind 5 miles per hour. Tomorrow night, partly cloudy with a low of 60 degrees. And for Wednesday, mostly sunny with a high of 85 degrees.
2: 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The time is 8:19. A powerful nor'easter walloped several states over the weekend, including New Jersey.
3: There was severe dune loss in Brigantine and Atlantic City. Winds reached as high as 74 miles an hour in Surf City.
2: An update on the storm's impact coming up in 15 minutes on Illinois Public Media. Your forecast for today is mostly sunny with a high of 78 degrees.
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The third of the so-called musical moments by Franz Schubert, pianist Shai Wozner performed. After that, there's no need to say sorry to keep you waiting. So maybe somebody will set it up so that when you're told one moment on the phone, they sort of rotate the musical moments of Schubert. Don't hold your breath. It's 9:02. We're currently at 55 degrees. Music of Josef Helmesberger, Sr. He lived from 1789 to 1863. He took a violin study by Josef Mayseder and turned it into a pleasant little waltz that he called Ball Scene. Here's the New London Orchestra led by Ronald Korp.

somebody's playing that violin study these days, and it's probably not as glamorous as the waltz that it was turned into by Josef Helmersberger. Again, he based it on a violin study by Josef Meisader. Meisader lived from 1789 to 1863. Helmersberger, 1828 to 1893. Sorry about that. I mixed that up. And we heard the work called Ball Scene by Helmersberger with the New London Orchestra led by Ronald Corp on a classic morning. It's 9 minutes past nine. We're at 56 degrees. I want to welcome everybody in Williamsville, Illinois, joining us for a classic morning on this Monday, September 28th. Music of Leos Janacek. This is from his suite for string orchestra, the Prague Chamber Orchestra performs.

That's from a suite for string orchestra by Czech composer Leoš Janáček, and the performance featuring the Prague Chamber Orchestra on a classic morning. 9:14, we're currently at 56 degrees. This is music of Swedish composer Hugo Alfvén. It's pretty famous. It's the Dance of the Shepherdess from his ballet pantomime called The Mountain King, music from 1923. The Swedish Radio Symphony Orchestra, led by Issa-Pekka Solonen, on a classic morning.

the Swedish Radio Symphony Orchestra, the other orchestra in Stockholm beside the Royal Stockholm Philharmonic, in music of Swedish composer Hugo Alfvén. It's the Dance of the Shepherdess from his ballet pantomime called The Mountain King. Again, that's from 1923. Esa-Pekka Salonen was conducting. It's 9:19. We're currently at 56 degrees. We're having a classic morning. You were a part of it. And our forecast, first of all, there's a dense fog advisory until 10. And Andrew Pritchard's forecast, meteorologist Andrew Pritchard, patchy fog this morning, otherwise mostly sunny, the high 78. Clear tonight, the low 52. Tomorrow, sunny and a high of 82. Currently, we're at 56 degrees. May I thank you once again? Oh, I didn't forget, and I'm going to thank you over and over for your generous support last week during our fall fund drive. We had a really great response here during Classic Mornings and for classical music on WILL-FM on Illinois Classical. And overall, and thank you for your support. I don't have numbers for you, but I do have thanks. And I appreciate your support. Continue to enjoy what you continue to make possible with your financial support. Music of Alessandro Marcello. He was a Bach Vivaldi contemporary. It's his famous oboe concerto in the ever-becoming famous arrangement by Alexander Lagoya as a guitar concerto. The late Lagoya featured with the Academy of St. Martin in the Fields led by Kenneth Sillitoe.

written as an oboe concerto and played here in arrangement for guitar and orchestra by the arranger Alexander Loggia, the late Alexander Loggia, the guitarist, featured with the Academy of St. Martin in the Fields, led by Kenneth Sillitoe on a classic morning. It's 9:32. We're currently at 56 degrees. A dense fog advisory is in effect until 10, and in our forecast from meteorologist Andrew Pritchard, patchy fog this morning, otherwise mostly sunny today, and a high of 78. It'll be clear tonight, the low 52, and tomorrow sunny, and a high of 82. Right now, we're at 56 degrees on Friends Plaza. This evening at 7, you'll hear a program with the New York Philharmonic, the Symphony Number 7 by Gustav Mahler. Gustavo Dudamel will be conducting this evening at 7 here on Illinois Classical. Music of Franz Xaver Richter, the 18th century composer, born in 1709. He died in 1789. This is his 52nd little symphonia, the London Mozart Players, led by Matthias Bamert.

A little symphony by Franz Xaver Richter and a performance with the London Mozart Players led by Matthias Bommert on a classic morning. It's 9:43. We're at 57 degrees. Music of Michael Haydn, the younger brother of Franz Josef by some 5 years. I want to play for you the finale of a flute concerto by the composer with Emmanuel Pahud, the soloist, and the Haydn Ensemble of Berlin led by Hans-Jürg Schellenberger.

The finale of a flute concerto by Michael Haydn, Franz Joseph Haydn's younger brother, in a performance with Emmanuel Pawud, the flutist, principal flute of the Berlin Philharmonic, and featured with the Haydn Ensemble of Berlin, led by Hans-Jörg Schellenberger, one-time principal oboe of the Berlin Philharmonic. It's 9:49, we're at 57 degrees. Music of Carl Maria von Weber. I opened this morning with those musical moments of Franz Schubert. This is a piano miniature that Weber called a capricious moment, momento capriccioso. Here's pianist Garrick Olson.

Momento Capriccioso, or A Capricious Moment. It's a musical moment by Carl Maria von Weber, Gerrit Olsen, the pianist, on a classic morning. It's 9:53, we're at 57 degrees. Music of Albert Lortzing from 1851. This is the overture from his opera titled The Opera Rehearsal. Ottmar Suitner leads the orchestra of the Bavarian State Opera of Munich.

the opera from 1851 called The Opera Rehearsal, music by Albert Lortzing, and we heard the overture performed by the orchestra of the Bavarian State Opera of Munich, led by Otmar Suitner, on a classic morning. It's 9:58. We're currently at 57 degrees. The dense fog advisory will expire in just a couple of minutes, but in the forecast of meteorologist Andrew Pritchard, patchy fog this morning, otherwise mostly sunny today and a high of 78. It'll be clear tonight, the low 52, sunny tomorrow and a high of 82. Tomorrow night, partly cloudy, the low 60. Wednesday, mostly sunny and a high of 85 currently. We're at 57 degrees. 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And the most recent blog answers a question that a few listeners have had over the years, and you may have thought about asking me as well. 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I'll give you the link to it. 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Music of Felix Mendelssohn. It's the first of two concert pieces that he wrote for clarinetist Heinrich Berman and Berman's son Carl. It's the first of two concert pieces for clarinet, basset horn, and originally piano. The basset horn is a sort of a bass, it's a bass range clarinet. It's in the clarinet family. It's not a horn. And the work written originally for clarinet, basset horn, and piano, Mendelssohn orchestrated the first of the two. Heinrich Berman orchestrated the second of the two concert pieces. We're going to hear the first piece in Mendelssohn's orchestration. Sabina Meyer, clarinetist, and her brother, the late Wolfgang Meyer, featured on the basset horn, with the Württemberg Chamber Orchestra from Heilbronn, Germany, led by Jörg Ferber, and the music of Mendelssohn.

That's music of Felix Mendelssohn. Again, it's the first of two concert pieces that he wrote originally for clarinet, basset horn, and piano. The basset horn, another member of the clarinet family with a more extended bass range. And he orchestrated the first of the two. Wrote them both for Heinrich Berman, the clarinetist, and his son Carl Berman, who was a clarinetist. Heinrich Berman orchestrated the second of the two, but we heard the first of the two with Sabina Meyer, the clarinetist, and her brother, the late Wolfgang Meyer, featured on the basset horn with the Württemberg Chamber Orchestra from Heilbronn, Germany, led by Jörg Ferber on a classic morning. It's 8 minutes past 10. We're currently at 58 degrees. Music of Franz Liszt, though he borrowed the tune of a song, a Polish song, by Chopin, called The Maiden's Wish. It's one of six Polish songs that he arranged or transcribed as songs without words. Benjamin Grosvenor is the pianist.

One of the Polish songs, the first of the six Polish songs that Franz Liszt transcribed or arranged as songs without words of Chopin. And this one called The Maiden's Wish in translation. Benjamin Grosvenor, the pianist, on a classic morning. It's 10:12. We're currently at 58 degrees. I want to welcome everybody in Piper City, Illinois, joining us for a classic morning on this Monday, September 28th. Music of the Waltz King, Johann Strauss Jr. It's not a waltz. It's the piece that he called Perpetuum Mobile, Perpetual Motion. Here's the Royal Philharmonic Orchestra led by Peter Gut.

It's called Perpetual Motion. It's actually titled Perpetuum Mobile, music of Johann Strauss Jr. and the Royal Philharmonic Orchestra, led by Peter Gut, on a classic morning. It's 10:16. We're currently at 58 degrees. I want to thank everybody once again for your support last week during the fall fund drive. I'll be thanking you throughout the year, because you need to be thanked throughout the year. You continue to make it possible. And when I say continue, not just the folks who contributed during the days of the fall fund drive, and those are the folks that I most especially want to thank today, but those who are sustainers and who are underwriters and who continue to provide the support, all of which together makes it possible for us to bring you classical music on the radio. So thanks to all of you. But again, very recently, there was tremendous response here on Classic Mornings last week during the drive. And I appreciate your support, and everybody here appreciates your support as well. Stay tuned and keep enjoying what you keep making possible with your support. Music of Tchaikovsky, I haven't played this in a while. His variations on a Rococo theme. Rococo refers to an 18th century style of art, and not just in music, but in visual arts as well, and heavy on the ornamentation, etc. Well, anyway, he didn't borrow the tune. It's his own tune, but he called it Variations on a Rococo Theme. He wrote it for cello and orchestra. He wrote it for Wilhelm Fitzenhagen. And the story is told that he dedicated it to Fitzenhagen, and he left the country at that point, Tchaikovsky, and Fitzenhagen made changes to it, and it hadn't been published yet, and he published it with the changes he made. Well, this is the original version with István Várdai, the cellist, and the Pannon Philharmonic Orchestra from Hungary, from Pécs, Hungary. Tibor Boganyi conducts.

the original version by Tchaikovsky, his variations on a Rococo theme for cello and orchestra, which again, Wilhelm Witzenhagen, for whom it was written, made some changes, even cut out one of the variations and had it published that way. Tchaikovsky was out of the country at the time, and that's the way it stayed. And when you come upon recordings or even live performances, oftentimes it is Witzenhagen's version of the work. This, almost 10 years ago, 9 years ago, this recording, it was the very first recording of the original version. So here with István Várdai, the cellist. He's featured along with the Pannon Philharmonic from Pécs, Hungary, in a historic region known as Pannonia, which is led by the conductor Tibor Bougagné here on A Classic Morning. I believe it was not the first recording, but it was the original version of it back 9 years ago. It's 10:38. We're currently at 59 degrees. 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The festival brings live performances to venues throughout Champaign-Urbana. Learn more about this year's lineup, events, and ticket information at cujazzfest.org. Music of Claude Debussy. It's his own arrangement of the piece he wrote originally for the piano, the waltz known as La Plus Que Lente, or La Plus Que Lente. I've heard it both ways. It means more than slow. Here's the French National Orchestra, known at the time of the recording as the French National Radio Television Orchestra, and featured on the Hungarian-style hammered dulcimer known as the cimbalom, John Leach.

The waltz known as More Than Slow, La Plus Qu'Elante, or La Plus Qu'Elante, music of Claude Debussy, his own orchestration. He wrote it originally for solo piano, and it was John Leach featured on a Hungarian-style hammer dulcimer, the cimbalom, with the French National Radio Television Orchestra, as it was known back at the time of the recording. Today, the French National Orchestra, Jean Martineau conducting music from 1910. It's 10:45. We're at 60 degrees. This is music from 1912. It's one of six piano studies or etudes by Camille Saint-Saëns, which have something in common. This is one of those times where I won't tell you in advance. Many of you know already, but some of you don't. And it's kind of fun to listen to it, and then I'll tell you the sort of surprise of the surprise etudes. Leon Fleischer is the pianist.

Music of Camille Saint-Saëns. That was the fourth of six studies or etudes written for the left hand only. I said there was something unique about those, or a surprise that a lot of folks don't realize when you hear the late Leon Fleischer playing that. He was, at one point in his life when he lost the use of his right hand, he explored hundreds of works that were written for left hand only, and that includes the music of Saint-Saëns. It's 10:50. We're currently at 61 degrees. This is music of Gustav Holst. It's the follow-up suite to the St. Paul's suite, which was written for the senior orchestra at the St. Paul's Girls School, where he was music master. This was written for the junior orchestra. It's called the Brook Green Suite, named for the part of London where the St. Paul's School is located. Here's a performance with the English Sinfonia, led by Howard Griffiths.

The Brook Green Suite by Gustav Holst. We heard the English Sinfonia led by Howard Griffiths on a classic morning. It's 10:56. We're at 62 degrees. This is music of Arnold Bax. That's the third of three pieces for small orchestra, which he called Dance in the Sunlight.

Let's go Dance in the Sunlight, the third of three pieces for small orchestra by English composer Arnold Bax, and a performance with the English Chamber Orchestra led by Jeffrey Tate on A Classic Morning. Good morning, you're listening to Illinois Classical, WYLL, 90.9 FM, HD1, Urbana. Vic DiGeronimo with you. We're having a classic morning. You're a part of it on this Monday, September 28th. It's 2 minutes past 11. Our forecast from meteorologist Andrew Pritchard, patchy fog this morning, otherwise mostly sunny today and a high of 78. Clear tonight, the low 52. Tomorrow, sunny and high of 82. Tomorrow night, partly cloudy, the low 60. Wednesday, mostly sunny and a high of 85. Currently, we're at 63 degrees. Music of Antonio Vivaldi. It's a concerto for two recorders, two oboes, bassoon, two violins and strings. It doesn't have a nickname. Here, the King's Consort, led by namesake Robert King on a classic morning.

music of Vivaldi. We heard a concerto for two recorders, two oboes, bassoon, two violins, and strings, the King's Consort, led by namesake Robert King on a classic morning. It's 11:10. We're currently at 65 degrees. I'm glad you're with us on this Monday. Vic DiGeronimo with you. Music of George Frederick Handel. It's the overture from the Music for the Royal Fireworks. Trevor Pinnock leads the English concert.

the overture from the Music for the Royal Fireworks, music of George Frederick Handel, the English concert led by Trevor Pinnock here on a classic morning. It's 11:18, 65 degrees. Our forecast from meteorologist Andrew Pritchard, patchy fog this morning, otherwise mostly sunny and a high of 78 today. It'll be clear tonight, the low 52, and tomorrow sunny and a high of 82. Right now, we're 65 degrees. This evening at 7, the New York Philharmonic, led by Gustavo Dudamel. You'll hear the Symphony No. 7 by Gustav Mahler. That's this evening at 7, the New York Philharmonic, here on Illinois Classical. Music of Mozart. I want to play for you the finale of the second of his two piano quartets, the Bozart Trio, pianist Menachem Pressler, violinist Isidore Cohen, and cellist Bernard Greenhaus, joined by violist Bruno Giurana in the finale of the quartet by Mozart.

This music of Mozart, it's the finale of the second of two piano quartets that he wrote. He wrote the first one, and the publisher thought it was a little too sophisticated for the type of audience that it was publishing for, and so it came

canceled the second that it had commissioned. But Mozart went ahead and wrote the second one because he sort of liked the form of the piano quartet. And it turns out to have been a gem in the chamber music repertoire. We heard a performance with the Beaux-Arts Trio, pianist Menachem Pressler, as always, with violinist Isidore Cohen and cellist Bernard Greenhouse. They were joined by violist Bruno Giurana on a classic morning. It's 11:29. We're currently at 66 degrees. Music of Beethoven. It's from his Symphony No. 4. David Zinman leads the Tonhalle Orchestra from Zurich, Switzerland.

David Zinman with the Tonhalle Orchestra of Zurich. We heard music of Beethoven from his Symphony No. 4 here on a classic morning. It's 11:34. We're currently at 67 degrees. Our forecast from meteorologist Andrew Pritchard: mostly sunny today and a high of 78. It'll be clear tonight, the low 52. And tomorrow, sunny and a high of 82. Right now, we're at 67 degrees. I want to welcome everybody in Fisher, Illinois, joining us for a classic morning on this Monday, September 28th. And I want to thank you once again for your support during the fall fun drive last week. Yes, already. Goodness, it was last Monday, Tuesday, Wednesday, Thursday. And goodness, we heard from lots of folks during classic mornings. And overall, I want to thank everybody for your support for the classical music, and just remind you to stay tuned and enjoy what you continue to make possible, not just for you, but for the entire community. 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Together, you've come to make this all possible, and I'm grateful that I'm able to be here at the helm thanks to your support. Music of Carl Czerny. I want you to use your imagination a little bit here. Carl Czerny, pianist, composer. Yes, he wrote all those piano studies that folks struggle through, but once you've gotten through them, you can do things, right? This is an overture by Carl Czerny, not for orchestra, but for piano four hands. So in your imagination is to, some folks do this as arrangers. They arrange music for orchestra. You have to imagine it here, that you're listening to an orchestral overture with the forces of one piano, two players. He called it the characteristic and brilliant overture Jarrett Tal and Andreas Grotheisen perform.

He called it the characteristic and brilliant overture. And he didn't write it for orchestra. He wrote it for piano, four hands, one keyboard, and two players. Music of Carl Czerny. We heard Yara Tal and Andreas Grotheisen, longtime piano duo, featured in the overture by Czerny on a classic morning. It's 11:44. We're currently at 67 degrees. Music of Giuseppe Verdi, not an overture, but a little ballet music from that which he wrote for performances in Paris of the opera Il Trovatore, The Troubadour. The opera premiered, it was first performed in 1854 in Paris in Italian. And then in 1857, it premiered in Paris in French with the ballet music. So it had a double premiere. And here, the opening of the ballet music that he wrote for performances in Paris. Edward Downes with the BBC Philharmonic.

Ballet music from performances in Paris with the French language version of the opera Il Trovatore, The Troubadour by Giuseppe Verdi. And if you heard the little tune there that reminds you of the Anvil Chorus, same opera. And it was right after, I understand, that chorus, that opening music, the first ballet is presented in the opera in the Parisian version. And so folks would have known that tune from the chorus that they had just heard. And we heard a performance with the BBC Philharmonic led by Edward Downes on a classic morning. It's 11:52. We're currently at 67 degrees. This is Vic DiGeronimo. Thanks for joining me. Now that you've had a classic morning, have a great day. 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And check out the Classic Mornings blog, my online column. The most recent article, the most recent blog, answering a question that some listeners have had over the years. 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That's at will.illinois.edu/Classic Mornings. Little Verdi coming up on performance today. Music of Granados as well in the first hour, the second hour, a little bit of Mozart, and some music of Villa-Lobos, all that and more. Stay tuned. That's coming up soon, from noon until 2. Music of Johann Svendsen, the Norwegian composer, his variations on a Norwegian folk tune, which in translation begins, "Last year I was tending the goats." A woman looks back at the changes in her life over the years. And here the Latvian National Symphony Orchestra, led by Terje Mikkelsen.

0: Norwegian composer Johan Svensson's variations on a Norwegian folk melody, we heard the Latvian National Symphony Orchestra led by Terje Mikkelsen on a classic morning. You're listening to Illinois Classical, WILL, 90.9 FM, HD1, Urbana. Mostly sunny today, the high 78. It'll be clear tonight, the low 52. Tomorrow, sunny and high of 82. Tomorrow night, partly cloudy, the low 60. And Wednesday, mostly sunny with a high of 85. Currently, we're at 68 degrees. Stay tuned. Performance today is coming up next. It's 12 noon.
1: From APM, American Public Media, this is Performance Today. I'm Valerie Kaler. While his peers were writing avant-garde music, American composer Adolphus Hailstork wanted to, as he put it, seek the authentic self. And for him, that meant staying in some ways true to his upbringing. For a decade, he sang as a boy soprano in the choir at an Episcopal cathedral in Albany, New York. That early love for melody, for lyricism, for authenticity has been a through line that's apparent in all his music. Chamber music by Adolphus Hailstork, his 1985 piano trio on the way from a concert in Manhattan. Also on the way, an Australian guitar duo plays Spanish music in Arizona. The Poetic Waltzes by Enrique Granados, on the way from Tempe. Here is an orchestration of a piece Granados wrote for piano, his Spanish Dance No. 5.

0: That was the overture to Giuseppe Verdi's Luisa Miller, about a young woman who falls in love with a man her father does not approve of. Tale as old as time. That performance from the RAI National Symphony Orchestra, led by Riccardo Bisotti, at their HQ in Turin, Italy, the Arturo Toscanini RAI Auditorium. In the mid-19th century, the site was home to the Royal Hippodrome, a huge oval track for equestrian shows, and later a circus theater. Although none of those original elements remain in the current structure, the designers paid tribute to its history with a horseshoe-shaped balcony, and a 21st century acoustic renovation installed a sunburst ceiling meant to evoke the old circus tent. The RAI Symphony renamed their concert hall in 2007 to commemorate the 50th anniversary of legendary conductor Arturo Toscanini's death. In a moment, poetry and music. Or music is poetry? 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
1: 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It's the New York Philharmonic this week. Recorded in the spring of 2025, the Philharmonic's new music and artistic director, Gustavo Dudamel, leads the group in Gustav Mahler's 7th Symphony. That's Mahler's 7th on the New York Philharmonic this week. Tonight at 7 on the evening concert on Illinois Classical. 90.9 FM.
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0: We're about to hear music by Spanish composer Enrique Granados. In the mid-1890s, he wrote a heartfelt set of dances for piano that he called Poetic Waltzes. They were among his very first published works, and he was justifiably proud of them. In fact, Granados enjoyed performing the waltzes himself, right up to the time of his death in 1916. He even recorded them on a piano roll.

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Composer Valerie Coleman wrote that first choral version of this piece 2 decades ago. Since then, she's come up with several arrangements. Most recently, this version for full orchestra. From APM, American Public Media, this is Performance Today. I'm Valerie Kaler. Umoja by Valerie Coleman. It's on the way from a concert in St. Louis, Missouri. Later in this hour, PT. Also ahead, A Taste of Bach by way of Heitor Villa-Lobos. Here is a sweet, melancholy piece by Villa-Lobos, Tristorosa.

Between 1930 and 1945, Brazilian composer Heitor Villa-Lobos wrote 9 pieces called Bacchianus Brasileiras. That was the best-known tune from the set, the aria from Bacchianus Brasileiras No. 5. The melody is vaguely reminiscent of an air by J.S. Bach, but also has the sound of a lamenting folk tune. Villa-Lobos wrote the piece for soprano and cellos, but the simple fact is everybody wants to play it, so there are countless arrangements floating around. The one we heard featured flutist Alice K. Dade taking the soprano line, with Colin McAllister covering the entire cello section on the guitar. That concert was at Packard Performance Hall at Colorado College during their Summer Music Festival. You can hear that concert highlight again on the PT page. Our shows are archived online for 30 days after broadcast as streaming audio on demand. 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In a moment, honoring the ties that bind us together. This is Performance Today from APM. Solidarity, togetherness, family, community, unity. In Swahili, the word that encompasses that spirit is umoja. Valerie Coleman wrote her first version of Umoja 2 decades ago for Women's Choir. Since then, she's created multiple arrangements for different instrumental ensembles. And in 2019, at the request of the Philadelphia Orchestra, she wrote not just an arrangement, but a major expansion of the piece. The overall message of the power of community remains, but with a few interjections of discord, which she says represent the forces of injustice threatening to take hold in the world today. She said, quote, "This version is now a full exploration into the meaning of freedom and unity. Now more than ever, Umoja has to ring as a strong and beautiful anthem for the world we live in today." Stéphane Deneuve leads the St. Louis Symphony Orchestra in St. Louis, Missouri, in Umoja, Anthem of Unity by Valerie Coleman.

0: With That Foolish by William Grant Still, that was Zena Schiff with pianist Cameron Grant.
1: Tonight at 7 on the evening concert on Illinois Classical. It's the New York Philharmonic this week. Recorded in the spring of 2025, the Philharmonic's new music and artistic director, Gustavo Dudamel, leads the group in Gustav Mahler's 7th Symphony. That's Mahler's 7th on the New York Philharmonic this week. Tonight at 7 on the evening concert on Illinois Classical, 90.9 FM.
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0: You might say this is the symphony that gave Dvorak the confidence to follow his true north. It's his symphony number 7, and when it was published, he was paid 3,000 marks. But when he finished his symphony number 8, a few years later, his publisher offered only 1,000 marks. That's because Fritz Simrock wanted Dvorak to write shorter pieces, such as the popular Slavonic dances. And rather than acquiesce, Dvorak decided to shop around and look for another publisher. He found one in London. So here is that 7th symphony performed by the Minnesota Orchestra, led by one of their former music directors, Sir Neville Mariner.

0: That was the Bacchanal from the opera Samson and Delilah by Camille Saint-Saëns. You heard the Berlin Philharmonic Orchestra, led by Gustavo Dudamel. I'm Melissa Owsley. Thank you for listening today.
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3: Good afternoon, and thanks for tuning in. Here's our forecast from meteorologist Andrew Pritchard. Mostly sunny today with a high of 78. It'll be clear tonight, the low 52. Tomorrow, sunny, the high 82. Tomorrow night, partly cloudy, the low 60. And Wednesday, mostly sunny and a high of 85. 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

0: Henry Cowell, two ritornelles, and I thought of them as Renaissance dances. I'm thinking they are in the opera Orfeo, which is one of the very first operas, and they're not necessarily dance forms as repeating tunes. You could even say ditties. And Josephine Gandolfi played the piano. Music by Henry Cowell.
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0: Theater.com. Have you heard of the name Eric Fenby before? He was an amanuensis. He's the, you look up amanuensis in the dictionary and it'll be a picture of Eric Fenby. He was the assistant to the ailing Frederick Delius. And he also wrote some of his own music.

0: 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We heard Leonard Slatkin and the Philharmonia Orchestra.
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0: Familiar tunes, the material for Adolphus Hailstork, his three spirituals for orchestra. We heard the Virginia Symphony Orchestra and Joanne Folletta conducting. I'm Tom Crenn. Thanks for joining me.
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2: Good afternoon, and thanks for tuning in. Here's our forecast from meteorologist Andrew Pritchard. Mostly sunny today with a high of 78. It'll be clear tonight, the low 52. Tomorrow, sunny, the high 82. Tomorrow night, partly cloudy, the low 60. And Wednesday, mostly sunny and a high of 85. 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

0: 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We heard George Schulte and the Chicago Symphony Orchestra, a classic recording on a Monday afternoon.
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0: Now, that resembles the Brandenburg Concerto No. 4. Did you recognize it in another version as the Keyboard Concerto No. 6 by Bach in F for pianist in this recording, Julia Zilberkfeld, and the Moscow Virtuosi with Saulis Sondekis conducting. 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
0: Maren Alsop now in the Royal Scottish Orchestra with a Schottische Scottish-style dance by Samuel Barber.

0: Spending some time in Bohemia's woods and fields. It's from the larger work, Mavlast, or My Country, by Smetana, Beatrix Smetana, portraying his Bohemia and various aspects of it in music. And we heard the Royal Liverpool Philharmonic Orchestra and Libor Pešek conducting. 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
1: 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I'm Reginald Hardwick. 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
2: 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He was the face of the pro-Palestinian protests at Columbia University when immigration agents arrested him despite having a green card and no criminal record and sent him to detention in Louisiana. He writes about it in his new memoir, No Land to Stand On. 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
0: 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I'm Juana Summers.
5: And I'm Mary Louise Kelly. The first thing to know about Sophie Pattison is she's invisible. Sophie works as a sound tech for a literary festival, the person who mics famous authors in the wings before they step into the spotlight. These famous authors, think David Sedaris, Ann Patchett, George Saunders, they never make eye contact. They never notice her. Okay, those authors are, of course, real people. Sophie is not. She is the protagonist of the new novel, Sophie Standing There, by Meg Mason. Now, Mason knew that even though she was writing fiction, she would need permission from these real-life superstars for her, at times, prickly depictions of them. She was braced for rejection. But instead, Meg Mason told me she received a treasure trove of support.
6: One by one, every single one of them came back and said yes. And I have this little file now of emails in which they all wrote back in their own style. And I swear I'm going to be buried with it. It's the most precious thing I own.
5: All right. So let's go to Sophie, your protagonist. Introduce her to us and say a little bit about how she's doing as this novel opens.
6: The only way I can describe her is my own feelings towards her. I have such affection towards her and such admiration. And all I want, you know, when people, if they read this novel, is for them to feel something of what I feel about her. She's 37. She is such an innately cheerful, optimistic person. She's like the spiritual inverse of the sad girl protagonist, you know, which was on purpose. Mm. But when we meet her, it's been 4 months since her hideous husband, Paul, decided to end their relationship. You know, he sort of announced it was over and he didn't take his AirPods out while he was, you know, having this conversation with her.
5: He is truly hideous. And she's taking a shower. So talk about feeling vulnerable as he announced,
6: yeah,
5: I want out. And in fact, I want you to move out, not me.
6: Exactly. I'd love you not to live here anymore, I think were his exact words. So she is, you know, she is obliterated by this. She didn't want it. She didn't really see it coming. So suddenly the baby she wanted, that's, you know, that's not going to happen. She's now moved into this flat, as we would call it, apartment. She's 37. She doesn't own a coffee table. So even though she is, you know, delightful and optimistic and stoic, she's putting herself back together. And the way that she does that, she presses into literature and she comes across this novel that she'd read a long time ago. It didn't really mean anything to her in that moment. And she rediscovers it and it becomes everything, but more than the book, it's the author. You know, I guess you could describe it as a parasocial relationship. I'm going to go with emotional preoccupation or imaginary friendship.
7: She has a crush on her, just to spell it out. This huge literary crush, yeah.
6: Okay. Yeah, but also all of her thoughts are now being directed towards the author, you know, and she has done such a careful and close study of everything that's there on the internet. She knows what the author would say. And then Elizabeth Strout gets COVID, with Elizabeth Strout's permission, and this author has to now come, you know, she's coming and she's doing the festival, and that's when we find out her name, because the point of the novel is that we have the author who is Sophie's creation, and now we have the real Lilac Dunn, who is not at all what Sophie has, you know, put together in her mind.
7: Yeah. I have to ask, has this ever happened to you? Have you ever developed a huge literary crush on an author where you're like, well, I'll never meet them. They'll never write me back, so this is fine.
6: I can't even list them for you because we don't have time. But like Sophie, I was a real latecomer to reading. I didn't read voluntarily for pleasure until I was 17, and it was only a product of sudden loneliness. And I came across Nancy Mitford, and it was one of the first times that I was like, oh, a novel can be funny and painful. Mm. You know, you didn't have to pick one. And so I just, you know, then read all of Nancy Mitford. And at the time, so she was obviously, she'd been dead for a million years. But I had this sense in that egotistical 18-year-old way that if we met, she would identify something in me. You know, she would, from my manner and bearing, she would be like, there's Meg, that's who I want to talk to. And at 48 years old, I've been in conversation with her for so long now that I find it hard not to believe that.
5: Really?
6: I still think she kind of would. Do you know what I mean?
5: Yeah.
6: Because we're friends. And I was in this, I was doing this signing the other day, and this woman came up to me, and she must have heard me, you know, mention the Nancy Mitford thing somewhere. And she came up and she went, oh, we have a friend in common. I'm Nancy Mitford's other best friend. And we just kind of fell on each other. But I mean, that just says everything to me. Like, I was 12,000 miles from home. I just got off a plane and I met Nancy Mitford's, you know, our mutual friend. And it was just like, that's what books do. Like, that's our code and that's our language and these are our people.
7: Sophie, your character, who does the same thing, develops this literary crush, but she also aches for human touch, human hands on her. There was a scene that just spoke to me where she's walking down the sidewalk and she passes a hair salon, and through the window she glimpses the hairdresser who's at the sink washing a client's hair, and that Sophie just stood there aching. Take us to that scene and what you were trying to capture.
6: Yeah, so we pause on the pavement and she's looking in and she's watching this hairdresser kind of cradle the woman's head, you know, and sluice with warm water, and he's set her up with a, you know, a lovely towel and everything. And then we leave her there and it says in a sort of list form, 3 weeks ago, Sophie had a blood test and the phlebotomist had to tap her in the elbow. And, you know, last week somebody at work clutched her wrist when she said they could have time off. And then someone bumped into her in the street. And then it says those were the three times, you know, that she'd been touched in the last 2 months or something like that. And I just think we've all felt that, and we've all had moments where we're not having enough touch and human connection. And what I hope now is that Sophie is so lovely and she's so kind and she's so well-liked, and yet her world is entirely depopulated. And I just hope that people who read it put together the fact that it therefore cannot be her fault, because she, of anyone, deserves, you know, the best, the friends, whoever she wants.
7: And somebody to run their hands through her hair and touch her, who she's not paying because they're cutting her hair.
6: Exactly. Yeah. And I think that that's what I know of loneliness, and when I've experienced it myself, on top of the loneliness is the shame that goes with being lonely, and, you know, the acute embarrassment almost. Nobody ever will really say I'm lonely. They might tell you retrospectively that they were at one stage, but it's a hard thing to say. I don't know. I just feel so passionately that we can see it's a season for her and it's undeserved, and there's no shame because she didn't do it to herself, and she'll survive, and the books will be part of the way she gets herself there.
7: Yeah. Well, it's so clear that you're rooting so hard for Sophie, and without giving away the many twists and turns this novel takes, I think it's okay to reveal, like, she ends up okay. She's going to be just fine.
6: She does end up okay. She gets there. And if anyone's read it already, don't worry about the trousers.
7: They were great black trousers.
6: The book's already been out here for a month in the UK, and there's a real movement, justice for her trousers. So hopefully that will spread across the ocean.
7: I'm so glad, to fill people in. There is a quite dramatic scene at a literary festival where she is literally stripped of her trousers. So I'm glad to hear that the trousers have a happy ending.
6: Yeah, exactly. Thank you so much for reading the book and letting me talk about Sophie. And she's been such a gift to me, and I'm just so happy to hand her on now.
7: Meg Mason, the pleasure was mine.
6: Thank you so much.
7: Meg Mason, talking about her new novel, Sophie, Standing There.
0: This is NPR News.
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3: Today on the 21st Show, there's been a rare sighting of a mountain lion in Illinois. We'll talk with the man responsible for monitoring large carnivores at the State Department of Natural Resources about how they and other apex predators end up here and what it means. Then, composer Juri Seo was born in Korea but educated in Illinois. She returns this week to premiere two new works. I'm Brian Mackey. That's all coming up today on The 21st Show, which is a production of Illinois Public Media, airing on WILL in Urbana, WUIS in Springfield, WNIJ in Rockford DeKalb, WVIK in the Quad Cities, and WSIU in Carbondale. But first, news.
11: Live from NPR News in Washington, I'm Ryland Barton. Five British nationals described as terror suspects have now been released on bail. They were detained yesterday near a British military base used by the U.S. to launch strikes on Iran. That location prompted concerns about a connection to the Middle East, as NPR's Lauren Frayer reports.
12: British counterterrorism officials say the men are still under investigation for explosives and terrorism offenses, and that authorities are investigating multiple lines of inquiry, including whether the suspects were working for Iran, Russia, or other non-state groups, quote, knowingly or unknowingly. Iran's embassy in London denies any involvement, saying malicious speculation only fuels Iranophobia. The men, Londoners, all in their mid-20s, were detained in the middle of the night near RAF Royal Air Force Base Fairford, west of London. It's been the target of anti-war protesters as well. Lauren Frayer, NPR News, London.
11: The Education Department has dropped a Biden-era rewrite of Title IX. That's the law that prohibits discrimination in schools based on sex. NPR's Corey Turner reports.
13: The move is mostly a formality, making clear that the interpretation of Title IX now being enforced is the one drafted in 2020 during the first Trump administration. There are lots of differences between the Obama and Biden-era interpretations of Title IX and now the law under Trump, but some of the clearest concern how colleges handle allegations of sexual harassment and assault on campus. The Trump guidelines require that accusers meet a higher standard of proof, demanding clear and convincing evidence compared to the Obama-era preponderance of the evidence. The Trump rules also require that in sexual assault cases, schools hold live hearings where both the accused and the accuser can be cross-examined. Corey Turner, NPR News.
11: CDC employees say the agency's work is being hampered by job cuts. The staff union says the CDC lost a third of its workers since last spring when the Trump administration began slashing the federal workforce. From WABE in Atlanta, Jess Mador has more.
14: The CDC lost 30% or more than 3,800 employees between March of 2025 and May of this year, according to the report. That includes hundreds of employees who were terminated, put on administrative leave, or who opted for retirement. The Trump administration has maintained the cuts eliminated waste, fraud, and abuse in the government. In an emailed statement, a spokesperson for the American Federation of Government Employees Union says the job cuts continue and amount to a dismantling of the public health infrastructure designed to respond quickly to threats. For NPR News, I'm Jess Mador in Atlanta.
11: Pope Leo XIV says concerns about AI going rogue should be taken seriously. The comments come after President Trump called the concerns a hoax. Leo says that safety issues raised by AI experts should be discussed and acted on. This is NPR. The Trump administration is asking the Supreme Court to allow restrictions on gender-affirming care in prisons for now. The emergency appeal comes after lower courts blocked the policy, which stems from an executive order from President Trump. The administration argues the policy was properly adopted and the judge overstepped. It halts surgeries, hormones, and social accommodations while allowing mental health therapy. A towering figure of Caribbean music who performed as Mighty Sparrow died in New York at age 91. NPR's Felix Contreras reports Slinger Francisco became the face and voice of Trinidadian calypso.
15: Slinger Francisco earned his stage name Mighty Sparrow for his energetic dance moves during his earliest performances in the dual island nation of Trinidad and Tobago. And it was during the island's legendary calypso carnival competitions when his legend began to take shape by way of lyrics that were socially conscious about everyday life on the islands.
16: Well, it's Gina, Dina, Rosita, and Clementina. From your corner posing, that's your life is something they're selling.
15: Mighty Sparrow was considered the calypso king of the world by his fans and recognized by the island's cultural institutions for spreading the sound of the West African-based calypso from the Caribbean to the world. Felix Contreras, NPR News.
11: Weathered wooden beams, possibly from a 19th century shipwreck, have emerged from the sand along Nantucket's southern shore after a powerful nor'easter battered the island. The remains surfaced near an area where pieces believed to belong to the Warren Sawyer had previously emerged. This is NPR News from Washington.
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1: From Illinois Public Media News, I'm Reginald Hardwick with your forecast from meteorologist Andrew Pritchard on WILL AM 580 and Illinois Classical WILL FM 90.9. Tonight, clear skies with a low of 52 degrees and a northeast wind of 5 miles per hour. Tomorrow, sunny with a high of 82 degrees. Tomorrow night, partly cloudy with a low of 60 degrees. And Wednesday, mostly sunny with a high of 85 degrees.
3: From Illinois Public Media, this is the 21st Show. I'm Brian Mackey, and we begin today with an unusual visitor spotted this month in far southern Illinois.
18: A mountain lion may have made a temporary home here in Illinois.
19: Multiple sightings have been reported in the Union and Jackson County area.
20: Officials say they believe the sightings are the same animal.
21: Lions. And tigers.
22: And bears.
23: Oh my.
24: Lions and tigers and bears.
3: Oh my indeed. Well, our phone lines are open for the next 15 minutes on this at 800-222-9455. What is your experience with mountain lions and other big predators in Illinois? What have you heard about how they got here, and what would you like to ask a state wildlife biologist about them? 800-222-9455 is the number to join us today. 800-222-9455. We are joined now by Chris Jakes. He's got a PhD in wildlife and fisheries sciences, and he is the Wildlife Disease, Large Carnivore, and Invasive Species Program Manager at the Illinois Department of Natural Resources. Chris, welcome to the 21st show. Thanks for making the time.
2: Sure. Thanks for having me.
3: So let's start with the basics. What exactly is a mountain lion?
2: Well, mountain lion, it's a member of the felid family, right? That of cats. So it's one of the biggest cats that we have recognized as a group of professionals. The fourth biggest cat in the world, and certainly the biggest cat here in North America. So, they're very widely distributed species. They hold the greatest geographic range of any native non-human animal in the Western Hemisphere. So they're very, very widely distributed, stretching from Canada to the Southern Andes and Patagonia of South America. So extremely widely distributed. They seem to be frequenting the state, at least in recent years, with a little bit more regularity than the previous couple of decades. So
3: yeah, and just so we're clear on our terms, people might use the phrase cougar, puma, mountain lion. These are all the same species.
2: Yep, this is and not surprisingly, given how widely distributed the animal is, it is also a species that has the greatest number of common names, with over 40 recognized common names. So you'll often hear cougar and panther and catamount. Catamount is sort of, combining the fact that it's a cat with where it lives in mountainous types of terrain. So catamount, you'll see puma, you'll see and also an old Cherokee name, Clandagi, which means it's a cat. It's a name for cats, meaning Lord of the Forest. So I think that's a rather interesting one. But generally speaking, in the United States, you'll see mountain lion is the most commonly used common name, and just our friends to the north in Canada, they most often use cougar as the most common name for the species we recognize as puma concolor, which is the recognized scientific name.
3: And just briefly, not bobcats. That's something different.
2: It is not a bobcat. Nope. It's a completely different genus than bobcats. And certainly, the morphological and behavioral and, differences in habitat requirements of the two are vastly different. And also the size, of course.
3: All right. So how do we know that one of these fellows and do we know it's just one? I mean, yeah, take us through what we know about what's happening in southern Illinois.
2: Yeah, that mountain lion, we suspect, given how often these things are reported or have been since the early 2000s in Illinois. To frame this in that context, we only had 11 confirmed sightings of mountain lions in Illinois since 2002. So they're not a frequent visitor of the state, but they do pass through the state. And of those 11, five of those have occurred since 2022. So we're seeing at least a relative increase in sightings of mountain lions in the state in the past 4 years anyway. And the most recent being here in southern Illinois, our local district wildlife biologist received the initial report of this animal back in late August. I believe it was the 23rd of August. And he got that from a trail camera photo from a landowner. And he then visited the site to confirm the fact that this was the animal, mountain lion, standing in this particular spot on the landscape. And then since then, the animal has just been moving kind of around the southern Illinois area, in and around the Carbondale area. So we got another report of that animal In September, or we've had several reports of it in September now, but the 23rd was the initial sighting in Jackson County, just east of the Big Muddy River, traveling toward Murfreesboro. And then a couple of weeks later, on the 13th of September, we got another verified sighting of additional trail cameras and a video, actually, of the animal just south of Carbondale, about 8 miles. And then again on the 25th, last Friday, we got another sighting of the animal in Union County near Alto Pass. So he's kind of moving around in a circular kind of motion in and around the Carbondale area, about 8 to 10 miles south of Carbondale, in and around the Shawnee. So,
3: you know, you've mentioned trail cameras a few times. Part of me wondered, as a city guy, this was somewhat, you know, the widespread presence of trail cameras is a little bit, was unexpected for me. And I don't know if like every hunter in Illinois got one of these things for Christmas in the past few years. Could that be one of the reasons that we're seeing more now, is that we just have, you know, cameras that we couldn't have even imagined being possible 10, 20 years ago?
2: I suspect, yeah, that there's probably a very strong association with at least increased sightings in the past 4 or 5 years with the fact that, yeah, trail cameras are, you know, like you say, every hunter seems to have at least one of these things in the woods monitoring for, you know, huntable species. And it's not all that surprising that mountain lions are out there walking in front of these cameras as well. So, yeah, it's definitely a technology that is facilitating much greater observations of these, and in some ways making our job a lot easier to monitor the movements of these animals as they, maintain some temporary stay in Illinois.
3: All right, let me share a couple of messages we got from listeners in our texting group. We heard from Helen in Springfield, who says, I hope the mountain lion can be captured and taken to a location where it will be safe. This is a poignant situation in which our growing human population leaves no possibility for a free and active existence for a mountain lion for its own good. I hope it will be taken to a healthier environment. I hope it is not killed for no reason. Christopher in Brimfield, though, says it's a good thing to have them back. We can cohabitate with them. And we also heard Karen in Champaign saying, yay for the return of mountain lions to Illinois. And she wants to know, do we think the mountain lions are spreading from South Dakota and Nebraska? What have they had to do to survive the journey? We're talking about this with Chris Jakes, who's a wildlife biologist, the Illinois Department of Natural Resources. So, Chris, how about that? Do we think South? I know in the past there was some DNA testing. What do we know about where this one may have come from, or what can we speculate about at least?
2: Yeah, we don't know specifically, you know, the natal range or the place of origin of this specific cat, but yeah, the viewers are right in that we have traced back through some genetic analysis some of our more frequent visitors to the state to a population in the Black Hills of South Dakota. So they're making long distance sort of dispersal movements out of their natal ranges in search of a permanent place to live. And often those movements are, they go on a long walkabout. The longest that we know of to date through verified genetic analysis of an animal that ended up as a roadkill in Connecticut occurred about a decade ago, and that animal originated in the Black Hills. We've also had others that have been unfortunately struck and killed by a train of all ways to die an animal from the Black Hills in Oklahoma. So they're making long distance movements, but that's pretty typical of these larger cats anyway. They are mountain lions or a species that we describe them as an obligate disperser, meaning they are obligated to move away from the areas that they were born. And, you know, otherwise they risk, you know, certainly injury by resident toms, dominant males, tomcats, or worse yet, for these young dispersing males primarily. So they have not much of a choice other than to go on sort of a walkabout in a sort of a dispersal type of movement to try to find a place that they can call home. So
3: Yeah. All right, let's go to the phones. We have Rick calling from DeKalb County on line one. Rick, I understand you have a sighting of a different carnivorous species here.
4: Yeah. So I'm a naturalist. I have a master's in biology. I'm pretty good at animal identification. And I like hiking a lot in northern Illinois. And about 8 years ago at Rock Cut State Park, I'm hiking through an area that's not really well-traveled. And actually, I was on my cell phone answering a call when out of a brush, literally 50 feet away from me, was a wolf. And I know coyotes. I see them all over the place. And this wolf, I mean, this animal acted so much different than a coyote. It just came out of the brush, stared at me, looked at me. I had my phone by then in my back pocket. Didn't think for a second to take a picture. It was just staring at me. And I wasn't even scared. My eyes were just mesmerized together. It was a white, very blondish wolf. And then just turned around and loped it back into the cover, the big bushy tail behind him. And I was like, oh my God, that was the wolf. I'm positive. And then I called my brother-in-law, who's a fisheries biologist for Illinois, and he did a little investigating. And sure enough, they had a photograph from a trail cam in Rockford area, north of Rockford, Brockton, of this white wolf going through someone's backyard. So that was kind of my confirmation. And it was just so neat. And then I went back days later, and I saw a really large scat that looked bigger than a coyote would, with the fur and the way coyotes poo is, but much larger, almost dinner plate size. But it was just a really neat encounter, and I just feel really, it's like my spirit animal now that I got to see this wolf. And, you know, I try to explain to my friends how, you know, I felt, and I don't think they're skeptical anymore. I think they really believe I saw it.
3: Yeah. All right, Rick, thanks so much for calling in. I appreciate it. Chris, how about that? I mean, we've had black bears, now wolves apparently. Is this, you know, again, something that is a measurable thing? We're seeing more of this, or are we just catching more of it on these cameras? How are you thinking about this?
2: Yeah, I mean, we are certainly, in addition to mountain lions, monitoring, you know, sightings of black bear in the state as well as wolves. And, you know, the same sort of pattern seems to be emerging or consistent with that of mountain lions for black bear, at least. Wolves are a little bit different. You know, they're not quite as common as, you know, black bear, and it seemed like mountain lion and black bear sightings in recent years anyway. However, the caller did allude to, you know, that sighting of a wolf in the Rockford area, Rock Cut State Park area. And, you know, our last confirmed sighting of a wolf was actually in the Rockford area. So I find that to be, you know, absolutely credible in that we have documented them there in the past, that exact park that he was walking in and had the encounter in. But yeah, we just, and I think it's more of the same, you know, the cameras, and people are just much more vigilant now, that we, continue to, you know, report of these sightings of these animals in the state and species like a black bear. I mean, they're pretty easily identified, and more likely to be encountered by members of the public during the day, given their sort of diurnal types of movement patterns relative to that of mountain lions, which are much more sort of crepuscular active, you know, at the sunrise and sunset. And then, of course, primarily they're a nocturnal species. So the likelihood of encounter with these other species, like black bear particularly, is not surprising and likely relatively higher than that of these other more secretive predators like mountain lions.
3: Yeah, well, just less than a minute left, and I'm going to have to hold you to it because we're on a fixed clock. But if someone does encounter one of these mountain lions or any of these apex predators, what should they do?
2: Yeah, I mean, well, first of all, you might want to go buy a lottery ticket because, you know, you're among the very few that have actually had an experience like this. So enjoy the experience. Certainly respect the animal and its space. It is a wild animal, so give it its space. Don't approach the animal. And, you know, most importantly, if you could report that observation to us, just simply go to our ID on our website and a large carnivore sighting and report that observation to us, that certainly helps us to monitor this animal as they're frequenting the state. So,
3: well, fantastic. And we will make sure to put a link to that reporting page on our website, 21stshow.org. Chris Jakes, wildlife biologist with the Illinois Department of Natural Resources, thanks for being with us and sharing some of your expertise with us today here on the 21st Show.
2: Yeah, thanks for having me.
3: More to come after a short break. Please stay with us.

0: 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It's the New York Philharmonic this week. 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
2: It's the 21st Show. I'm Brian Mackey. And for the rest of the program today, our subject is music. Ju Ri Seo was born and raised in Korea and began studying piano with her mother as a young child. She attended performing arts schools in her native country, but ended up at the University of Illinois for her graduate studies, earning master's and doctoral degrees. Today, she is a professor at Princeton University in New Jersey, but she is returning to Illinois this week for two premieres of new works. One is through Nova Linnea Musica, the chamber music series that also calls itself a new music incubator. That piece is called Dahlia After the Flower and will be performed by the Jack Quartet. That's going to be at 6:30 Wednesday at Guarneri Hall in the heart of downtown Chicago. The other premiere will be Saturday at the Logan Center for the Arts, which is part of the University of Chicago. I recently had the chance to speak with Sa about her life and work. Because our interview was pre-recorded, we're not taking calls, but you can always email us. Our address is talk@21stshow.org. Ju Ri Seo, welcome to the 21st Show. Thank you for being with us.
3: Yeah, thanks for having me.
2: I want to begin by asking, what is your earliest memory of music?
3: I guess the earliest memory is just being in my mom's piano studio. So my mom was a piano teacher. And she was an amateur pianist herself, but she taught like this neighborhood kids piano. And I was just, there was no childcare or anything, so I was just there the whole time. So I think the earliest memory is like maybe when I was like 3, like sitting there, just listening to some kid playing piano.
2: Were you drawn to playing piano yourself?
3: Yeah, like almost immediately. So I actually started when I was about 3. Yeah.
2: What was the popular music when you were growing up? Were the kids in the studio, were they playing classical or were they playing pop songs?
3: They were mostly playing classical, but you know, not actual repertoire, but like some like practice pieces written for kids to prepare them for classical repertoire.
2: What was the popular music when you were young?
3: Yeah, popular music was kind of like K-pop, okay. You know, there was K-pop in existence even back in the 80s. Yeah, so there was like some popular music there, which sounded very similar to like American popular music of the same period.
2: Yeah.
3: But I actually wasn't super into that.
2: Interesting. I wonder what it's, maybe you don't have a perspective on this, but what it's been like as a, you know, Korean-born American seeing the massive global popularity of K-pop in recent years.
3: It makes me happy because Korea is like, it has always been like somewhat invisible. You know, people talk about like China, Japan a lot, and Korea is just in the middle and nobody knew much about Korea. So I love that like Korean culture is spreading globally.

0: It doesn't sound like that was you.
1: No, I loved playing piano.
0: When did you know you wanted to make music your life's work?
1: I think when I was about 11. So
0: 11?
1: Yeah, it's a little early, but in Korea, there are programs for younger musicians. I guess we have something like that here, like Juilliard Prep, you know, those like high school programs. So there's like some specialized high schools that you can audition and get in to major in music. Yeah, so that's what I did. So I decided around when I was 11. So I started taking lessons in harmony, counterpoint, piano. Yeah, and then I went to music high school.
0: A music high school? So
1: yeah, it's called like arts high school, but they have music, art, and dance.
0: Oh, yeah. Actually. There are those in, you know, New York City and Chicago and some of the other big cities in America as well. Did you imagine that you would be a composer, or were you thinking of being a piano player?
1: No, always composer. So I actually never liked performing.
0: Huh.
1: Yeah, it's always made me so nervous. And I always like to make things up. So yeah, my major was actually composition, even in high school.
0: Even in high school? Uh-huh. When did you, do you remember what your first piece of music that was like a you know, a proper composition was?
1: Like a proper composition. I had like this violin piece. So like in high school, you have to do like term projects. And you write the piece, then you present it as part of a recital. So the first piece, I think, was piano violin duet, which I don't know where it went. It kind of sounded like Baroque Chaconne or something like that.
0: So it doesn't exist anymore, not in the repertoire.
1: It's probably somewhere in my parents' place.
0: Opus 1, is that what we could call that?
1: No.
0: What was it like hearing other people playing something you had written?
1: You mean like the first time when I was a kid?
0: Yeah, absolutely. And as then continued.
1: Yeah, I mean, it changes, right? So when I was a kid, I mean, it was just amazing, right? And it was also like pre-notation software. So that would actually be the first time you hear the piece. Yeah, so there's something very magical about it. But now, like, you make some kind of mock-ups, right? So you more or less know what it might sound like. And sometimes, like, the real performers do things differently and you are surprised, sometimes in a good way, sometimes in a bad way, right? So it's kind of different the way you hear people play your own music.
0: Yeah.
1: Yeah.
0: So where did you continue after high school?
1: So I went to a university in Seoul and majored in composition there as well. And then, I guess shortly after graduating, I went to University of Illinois.
0: Why the University of Illinois? It's almost literally on the other side of the world from Seoul.
1: Right. I mean, I knew that I wanted to come to the States to study. People don't know this, but from Korea, like, you don't have a good perspective of like which schools are good schools. You don't really understand much of the system here. And in Korea, there was like this list of music schools, like they were ranked. And the ranking is kind of random. I can't remember, like, one of them was definitely Juilliard. There was Curtis on there, but UT Austin was on it too. Yeah. So University of Illinois was just the sixth ranked school on this list that was going around in Korea.
0: Wow.
1: Isn't that so random? So I just like, yeah. So I got that list and I applied the top 10 and I got into U of I, which was very surprising to me.
0: Yeah. Of course, now you're at Princeton. Do you still think U of I is the sixth ranked music school in the United States?
1: No, I think it should be like one of the top three. I don't know. Yeah, UIUC was amazing. And Princeton was actually not even on that list. So I didn't even know about Princeton. Yeah, I didn't even know about this program. So,
0: well, what was it like? Culture shock, I've heard from other people who come from other parts of the world to Central Illinois.
1: Yeah, in some ways it's very refreshing, right? Because you feel like you're just restarting your life. Yeah, so for me, it was like the first time I was living away from my parents too. And I was in my kind of early to mid-20s. Yeah, so it was like just really good times. but the culture,

0: Like adjusting to it took some time, but it was all kind of fun. Yeah, it was fun to adjust to the new culture. I think the language was maybe the most challenging part.
1: I can imagine. So I was actually an undergraduate at the University of Illinois, but it was 30 years ago. And in the 1990s, you know, there's this reputation for the School of Music and the composition program on the fifth floor, right? Deep in the avant-garde, John Cage, 12-tone, you know, about as far from Bach and Beethoven as you can get.
0: Okay.
1: I wonder, what was it like when you were there?
0: Yeah, it was actually still a little bit like that, right? Because like some of the faculty members were still like kind of from that period. So it was, yeah, artistically, it was very challenging because, you know, up to that point, even though I was like majoring in music for a long time, I wasn't doing like new music. So I was always writing like in the style of Chopin, in the style of Bach, right? Until I came to Illinois and I quickly learned that like you can't really go on like that because you're not recreating the past. So it was kind of shocking, but I like to tell people that it's kind of that kind of tension between this traditional training and experimental spirit. That's what made me. Yeah, so I feel like I found my music kind of, yeah, within that tension.
1: Did you have to be convinced?
0: Yeah, a little bit. Because,
1: What was there? What was that like?
0: well, I mean, but yeah, there's no simple answer to that because some of it is cultural, right? Because I was educated in Korea. In Korea, Korean educational system is a little more hierarchical. And if some teacher teaches you something, you usually don't question, which is kind of good and bad. When I'm exposed to something new that a teacher is presenting, my duty is not to evaluate that. So my first response will be learn it first, and then I will see if I can make that part of my voice.
1: Interesting. But of course, I would imagine a PhD program like the one you were in is also meant to get you to grow and, you know, develop your voice. So do you come to challenge over time some of those
0: Yeah, of course. Yeah. So I think part of being like someone who's like part Korean and part American is actually about that balance. So I love that I learned, you know, to respect tradition, respect your teachers, you know, and really fully absorb like pre-existing systems, but also like not blindly trusting that, right? So eventually like you wanna find your own voice. And I think that's more of kind of this free American philosophy.
1: What does it take? What is the day-to-day work of earning a doctoral degree in music composition?
0: Yeah, I was just trying to remember. It's just such a messy time, right? So you are, I think the coursework takes up a lot of your time because there's a lot of requirements. Yeah, so you go to all these classes, do a lot of assignments, and I'm remembering I used to do a lot of teaching there too, because you have to teach a lot to get tuition waiver and some stipend as a grad student. So teaching, especially because of the language, I mean, it took a lot of effort. And then, you know, whatever time you have remaining, like you try to put into dissertation.
1: And can you talk about what the subject of your dissertation was?
0: It was Jonathan Harvey's string quartets.
1: For people who are maybe not familiar with him, can you say more about that?
0: It's actually very difficult to talk about him because Jonathan Harvey is like such a complex figure. But I think it's fair to say that he was a modernist. He was very much into complex music. He was touched by spectralism, and noise and serialism, a lot of different things. But he was this British composer, who passed away about 10 years ago. Actually more, like 15 years ago. But he has this like four string quartets that are evenly spread across his career. So by studying that, I could kind of follow his artistic trajectory a little bit. And I love that music because it had something about this very unlikely combination of warmth and complexity. So the music was very challenging to listen to. It was very complex, but it also had these melodies and really beautiful harmonies in it. And that kind of combination, like, I didn't find anywhere else.
1: So one of the reasons I'm curious about your PhD is that I saw you are now the subject of someone else's dissertation.
0: In Illinois?
1: It was at Indiana University, actually. It's called Harmonizing Ordinary Elements into Unconventional, Exploring the Musical Style of Korea Living Composer Jurisa. So I wonder
0: I think I've seen that, yeah.
1: Yeah. I wonder what is that like, being now somebody whose work is analyzed after having gone through that process yourself?
0: No, I mean it's an honor, but like I don't really think much about that. It's just like it's just music. So somebody, you know, I'm mainly happy that somebody found it compelling enough to put in, you know, their time to write about it. Yeah, but I'm not really thinking about like my status as somebody who like people write dissertations on, right? Yeah. I'm just happy that I'm connecting with people in some ways.
1: Well, that's interesting because music, you know, there's a famous quote that writing about music is like dancing about architecture.
0: Yeah.
1: And yet. People who organize, you know, music ensembles want to have something to put in the program. Mm-hmm. So I wonder how you think, and you know, you have to have a title for the piece. How do you think about that and applying words to something that is, you know, by definition, so not able to be expressed in words?
0: Yeah, I mean, that's so true. So I try not to overthink the connection. Yeah, so like it could be just like a quick inspiration, but ultimately we just have to understand our descriptions of the music is never the music itself. Yeah, but in the case of like Dahlia, for example, a piece that's coming up that you will ask me questions about later, you know, that piece is about Dahlia, but Dahlia, the flower, is just kind of a material that gave me this initial idea. But it's, you know, the piece is just sound, and dahlias inherently are not musical.
1: And I remember once reading about Aaron Copland and Appalachian Spring, and how he would get all these letters, and people could say they could just picture the spring in Appalachia. And he said, well, he actually wrote the piece before it had a title. He was writing for Martha Graham.
0: Yeah, so. But I mean, all kinds of illusions. I mean, that's all part of listening to music, I think. And it's kind of interesting that people have different pictures.
1: Okay, we're going to take a break. We'll have more from Korean-born, Illinois-educated, American composer Jurisa. This is The 21st Show. Stay with us.
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1: It's the 21st show. I'm Brian Mackey, and this is Three Imaginary Chansons by the Korean-born American composer Ju Ri Sa. She was educated at the University of Illinois, earning master's and doctoral degrees in composition here. She's now at Princeton University. She is returning to the 21st state this week for premieres of two new works. I spoke with Ju Ri Sa last week, so our conversation is on tape, but you can let us know what you thought by emailing talk@21stshow.org. I'd like to ask you about your work process. So you mentioned earlier writing on paper, and now there's notation software. People may not be familiar with this, but computer programs where, you know, like we have Word for writing documents, there are programs now that write, you can write music, and you can actually get a sense of what it's like. So what is it? What is your process like? Are you sitting down at an analog piano? Are you sitting down at a computer? How do you begin working on a piece of music?
0: Yeah, great question. So every piece is different, and my process is very, very messy. I see a lot of composers who like kind of have a process and they can explain like the steps, but for me, like, yeah, every piece is different. So for some pieces, I might start with improvisation at the piano and then write down some things by hand. For some pieces, I just like work theoretically initially, and just write down some systems and things like that on paper. And then I might realize some of it on the piano. And notation software is actually quite dangerous in that, like, you just forget about the bodies of the performers or the way, like, music needs to be counted, right? Because it does all of those things automatically. And there's, like, the speed, you know, there's kind of this bodiless speed that you can really never get to with real humans. I guess I have enough experience now to be able to predict all kinds of problems even when I'm composing with notation software. But it can be quite dangerous for beginner composers to write directly. But for me, like, it's just like there's no right way or wrong way to do things, because composing is very, very difficult. So you're just going to have to use everything that you have. So for me, it's a combination of piano, hand, and sometimes even a digital audio workstation like Ableton, and all of these kind of combined together in a very, very messy way.
1: Yeah. Well, one of the things I was curious about is, and I think the answer is probably an obvious no, but does a composer have to be able to play what they compose?
0: Oh, absolutely not. I don't think so.
1: So, I mean, but I think of the, you know, I was listening to a lot of your music in preparation for this and the quite technical piano passages and piano sonata number one. Maybe you can do that. But there's an intricate triangle part in the second movement of Birds, Bees, Electric Fish, right? So how do you conceive of music for other people to play when it is not your instrument and make sure it is technically feasible?
0: Right. I mean, I think you do need to think about the actual body of the performer, right? How they need to move. So I try to do it like slowly. So I'm imagining myself playing that instrument slowly. So if it's physically possible for me to do it slowly, usually the professionals can do it fast. Yeah. So there's just kind of the common sense approach there, but some instruments I know better, like string instruments I know intimately. So I just like know from like observing and working with a lot of different professional players what they are capable of.
1: So that's the sort of how of a composition is made. I also wanted to ask you about the ideas. And I think some of us might have this romantic notion of, you know, you go to a park and stare at the trees or go to a museum and look at paintings and look for inspiration. I mean, how close to reality is that for you? Or, you know, are you more of a, what would you say, perspiration type person? Do the work and the inspiration comes.
0: Yeah, I think I'm the latter. But it does happen sometimes. I know a lot of composers who cite like specific inspirations from like art piece or something like that. But for me, like best ideas happen when I'm like sitting down at my desk thinking about the new piece. Yeah, so it's like, yeah, it's just the result of hard work, I think, is even inspiration.
1: Yeah. Well, maybe that's a good segue to talking about Dahlia. Where did the inspiration for that piece come from?
0: So the inspiration came from this bouquet of flowers. So I was at this fancy dinner, and there was this like centerpiece with a lot of flowers. And I'm actually not a very, I'm not a flower person. And there were a lot of beautiful flowers, but I didn't really know any of the names. I mean, besides like roses. And I saw Dahlia, and they were just very striking. So I asked like people around me, what is that flower? And they told me it was Dahlia. And I was like, and I was thinking about a Jack Quartet piece at that time. And I was like, okay, this piece is going to be called Dahlia. And at that point, I didn't have any musical ideas. And I was just like, okay, flower piece, Dahlia. And then I started like reading about the flower and studying, you know, the geometry of it.
1: How does that find its way into your music?
0: You mean how Dahlia turned into music?
1: Yeah, well, I wonder, is the geometry of the Dahlia reflected in the actual, you know, sort of formal composition?
0: Yes, absolutely. There's no way to talk about this without getting a little nerdy.
1: I welcome that.
0: Yeah, so Dahlia's, the way the flower petals form follow this golden angle. So this is called phyllotaxis. So it's a way leaves or florets arrange themselves to create a flower.
1: Yeah, people will know this as the golden
0: ratio.
1: People
0: already know that, right? From broccoli and stuff like that.
1: Yeah.
0: Yeah. So it comes from that, except that this golden angle is mapped to this specific musical interval. So this piece is written in this tuning practice called extended just intonation. So it's not fixed to 12 notes per octave tuning. So it's all tuned relative to each other. So there will be like frequency ratios that create certain intervals. So I'm just following those ratios. So the string quartet members are tuning to each other by ear. So there's not a lot of like fixed reference for tuning, and basically like the tuning system is based on this golden angle from Dahlia. So I'm using this special kind of major third that's 97 frequency ratio, which is quite a bit wider than the major third that we are accustomed to, and that sets up kind of this opening sonority, like harmonic progression. And I love that because that interval, that particular interval is something that I wasn't super used to. So I don't think I would have come up with that intuitively. I only got there through the flower. So I think that's where like the inspiration, which is, extra musical, giving rise to something that's very concretely musical.

0: When you say it's not standard tuning, or is the will the violin literally not be G, D, A, E? Or does the musician adapt to what you are wanting them to do in the context of the classical tuning?
1: Right. So the string instruments are tuned by perfect fifth interval. So the note names are the same. But in the modern tuning system, which is 12-tone equal temperament, they tend to flatten those fifths slightly so that they will be in tune with piano, for example. So in this case, they will be tuned to acoustically perfect fifths. And all the other notes, they are playing by tuning to each other. So like, think of it this way, like F sharp on the piano, there's one note. In classical repertoire for violin, F sharp, there's one F sharp. But in this piece, there's like four or five different versions of that F sharp, depending on where it's tuned to.
0: Do you get a chance to rehearse with Jack Quartet before a premiere like this?
1: Yeah, we just did it yesterday. Yeah, and they're amazing. And they've been doing it for over a decade now. Like playing this kind of music, microtonal, just intonation music. So they can read the notation. So notation is also that's totally different area. So notation tends to get very complex. But it's not just about like understanding the notation, because you would have to execute with your body and make those sounds. And you can only do that by practicing. Yeah, so they have been doing it for a long time, and they actually said it wasn't so bad.
0: Yeah.
1: To laugh.
0: What is that like, hearing a work, you know, you said sometimes musicians will interpret things differently than you had imagined they might.
1: Uh-huh. Yeah. Yeah, I mean, it's quite interesting. I mean, Jack Quartet, I feel like Jack Quartet and I are kind of always in agreement in terms of like artistic expressions and the way to phrase things. And they are also extremely good. So all kinds of complex rhythms I wrote, they would play them almost, you know, exactly. So it's just amazing. Like Jack Quartet is a special case though. Yeah, everything they do, I'm just blown away.
0: The other thing I wanted to ask you about is this is part of the Nova Linnea Musica, and it's a commission. And I wonder what expectations come when a piece is commissioned, or do I just, maybe I don't know how it is. Almost all pieces are commissioned nowadays. Mm-hmm. How does that work?
1: Yeah, that's true. Almost all pieces are commissioned, but in terms of expectations, that varies. So sometimes people have something specific in mind, like, you know, there's like a theme or something, or they want to honor somebody and you're commissioning to honor this person, for example. So there's like some loose guidelines sometimes. This particular piece didn't come with anything. So it just said 5 minutes minimum for Jack Quartet.
0: And that's actually only, I understand, one of two premieres you have in the coming weeks in Chicago. The other is the Grossman Ensemble at the University of Chicago. Mm-hmm. Tell me a little bit about the Book of Birds.
1: Yeah, so it is a quartet with kind of an unusual ensemble. So it's for violin, clarinet, horn, and percussion. So Grossman Ensemble is kind of like a chamber orchestra, but I think this might be one of the first times that they're doing a chamber concert. So they want to highlight like each member of the group. So they commissioned six composers, I think, to create like subsets, like pieces for the subsets of that ensemble. Yeah, so I just chose this as one of the options. Yeah. And I actually haven't heard them play yet, so I'm going to be in Chicago next week and we'll rehearse and see how
0: I did notice you do have a fair number of compositions that involve percussion.
1: Yeah.
0: I don't know how common that is or not. How did that come about in your career?
1: It came from University of Illinois because U of I has a big percussion program there. I back in around 2008, I started dating one of the percussionists there, who is now my husband. Yeah, so I met him there, and then because I was dating him, like, all his friends who are also percussionists, right? So I was, like, writing pieces for them. So that's how it started. But then after I left Illinois, percussionists all over, like, started finding those little pieces that I did there and asking for more. Yeah, so I ended up, like, writing a lot of these percussion pieces over the years.
0: Well, Jorisa, thank you so much for sharing a little bit of your life and work with us today here on the 21st Show.
1: Yeah, thank you for having me.
0: Jorisa has two pieces premiering this week in Chicago. The first is Dahlia, performed by the Jack Quartet through the Nova Linnea Musica series. That's going to be 6:30 Wednesday at Guarneri Hall, downtown Chicago. The other piece is The Book of Birds by the University of Chicago's Grossman Ensemble at the Logan Center for the Arts. That's Saturday night. We'll have information about both on our website. That's it for us today. The 21st Show is a production of Illinois Public Media. 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
7: 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Gustavo Dudamel will conduct the New York Philharmonic this week.